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1: What's happening, what's happening, what's happening? I am pumped. Happy Saturday. It is Saturday Night Live. Frankie D'Arcel with you. On the way, I've got you covered with Keith Sweat, How Deep Is Your Love, Outkast, So Fresh, So Clean, and Mary J. Blige checks in. And, of course, My Doors to the House Party with DJ Louis V happens at 8.
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What's going on? 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
1: 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Interesting.

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What's going on? It's Frankie Darcell. 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

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I'm Frankie Darcel. 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

97.1, Montgomery's number one for old school and today's R&B. 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
1: Her with Damage, that's on the way next. It's your girl Sharon, here's Busta Rhymes. And Mariah Carey, I know what you want.

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1: That was H-Sound knocking the boots. 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
1: Luther, since I lost my baby, it's your girl Sharon. 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
1: In today's image-conscious world, your headshot says a lot about you, and it could be the difference between getting that dream job and getting passed by. Hello, and this is Viewpoint Alabama on the Alabama Radio Network. Joining me now to talk about this is Chris Gillette. He is a headshot photographer and expression coach. Coach Gillette, welcome to Viewpoint.
2: Hey, I'm glad to be here. Thanks for having me.
1: So in this day and age, everything's done over a computer, and we never get a chance to make a second impression. But the image we present on the computer might be the way you first meet your employer. So that image is so important, right?
2: Yeah. I mean, it just keeps getting worse in that regard. Like, there's less and less interaction with humans, it seems like. And most of your presentations are online, whether it's on LinkedIn or emails or texts or whatever it is. And often attached to those communications are going to be pictures of your face representing you.
1: And there's different pictures you would use in different circumstances. Your profile picture on LinkedIn is going to look different than the one that you use on Instagram.
2: It could. I think there's different schools of thought on it. And ultimately, you know, you got to be the one to make the call on how you want to present yourself. There's some folks who might say, no, I want one iconic image to represent me everywhere. That's going to be my brand. But I tend to lean more what you're talking about. Like, you know, maybe on Instagram, I've got something a little more casual, something a little more formal on LinkedIn. You just got to think about the audience and how you want them to perceive you and what that message is. You know, people typically just kind of think, oh, do I like the picture? Do I not like the picture? And that's certainly a good question to ask, and you should like it. But probably more important is, hey, what vibe is it sending out? And is it the right first impression you're making for that particular audience?
1: And sometimes people are using a picture that's been filtered through AI where it's not them at all, but a cartoon version of themselves.
2: Man, that's a good way to put it. Can I use that? I like that. The cartoon version of you. And I think I like because it kind of, I think it gives the impression that it's a little less serious. And look, I mean, I'm biased because I'm a headshot photographer, so I don't like the AI ones. They're weird. Plus, I'm old, so I think they're weird. But, you know, maybe for people, it's a good solution. But yeah, I feel like if you're really a serious person, you know, you're not going to cut corners there. You're not going to take the easy way out, the path of least resistance. And you're not going to lie to me about who you are. I just think it's good to start.
1: So let's start with, if we do go the other way and we try and do a headshot, like a professional original headshot, from top to bottom, what are things you need to consider in terms of how you dress, how your hair is done, glasses on or off, all that kind of stuff? What does that say about you?
2: So those are all issues of what do you look like in general, not just in headshots. And, you know, I always tell people I can make you look like the best version of yourself possible, but only you can make you better. So, yeah, if you got a screwy haircut, well, you know, it's not going to be as good a presentation. If you've got a frame that doesn't look good on you, you need to figure that out before you even go in. Now, whether it's a question of, well, do I do glasses on or glasses off for this particular shot? One of the things that I do with my clients is we try those things. In fact, some people are kind of resistant to it. Like, I always wear the glasses. It won't look like me if we don't try it. And I had a guy in here the other day, and I was like, hey, just take them off. Let's do a few without, because he had good eyes. And my sense was he was going to look even more handsome without them. And sure enough, he did. But even if he hadn't, hey, at least we tried it. Sometimes you just never know until you try the various things. Some guys might be adamant that, no, I don't wear a tie. I can't wear a tie. I don't wear a tie. It won't. And then we try the tie, and then holy smokes, man, it is just super sharp. And sometimes I can't tell you why. It's just, all I know is it's good that we tried it. So I think it's good to be in a situation where you're able to try different things, just look at them. If you're not reviewing shots while you're shooting them, that's a big mistake. And see what the vibe is. And sometimes you might be surprised. And even if you're not, hey, at least you're circumspect about it.
1: Well, another thing to consider is whatever image you present for the interview, you might have to keep it up. You know, if it's a really complicated thing you had to pull off to get the headshot done and for the interview, then when you go to the job the first day, hey, I bought a guy that looked like this, and you don't look like that person I just interviewed.
2: Yeah, and I think that's the problem with AI, and it's kind of a paradox because, like, in the beginning days of it, they just look ridiculous and silly and look bad. And now it's possible for them to look so good, they look too good. And one, that's kind of off-putting to people. That's the paradox of it. And that's one of the reasons why I advise people not to do it. But

0: yeah, it can be a situation where it's like, okay, you don't just look like the best version of yourself. You look like something, but you're not. I look too good. And I think it's weird, but it's also like, it's like catfishing, right? I mean, we use that in the dating context, right? You can't catfish people. That's not ethical. If you did that, somebody did that to you, you'd be mad at them. I think it's even worse in business, like misrepresenting who you are. It's very strange. I think it's almost like lying on your resume. Like, oh, I attended, you know, this university when you didn't. That's a good point. I hadn't thought about that.
1: Chris, what about facial piercings or tattoos, things like that? I would think unless you're actually applying for a job as a piercing artist or as a tattoo artist, it probably is not the sort of thing you want in your headshot for a interview.
0: Oh, man, I'm the wrong guy to ask. I'm 58. I want people to be happy and enjoy themselves and be who they are. But yeah, when I see that stuff in a picture, it just looks weird to me. And especially in a headshot where it's, you know, maybe mid deltoid and up, if that stuff is way more conspicuous and kind of odd. Like if it's just one of those little tiny little things in the nostril, the little, what you call them, with the little tiny stud, sometimes I can't see those, and so maybe those are, you can get away with those better than like a septum piercing or whatever. But again, you got to keep things to your audience. It's like, be true to yourself. But on the other hand, if whoever's going to be making the hiring decision is a more conservative person or just an older person, stuff like that is going to look a little weird. And I think a little less professional, but, you know, then again, like I said, I'm 58. So maybe my bias is showing there, but yeah, I don't like it. If it were totally up to me, when I get people in there, I can't remember ever having a client with a septum piercing, but yeah, if they had the little stud in the nose, we've talked about it at least. Do you want me to, cause I can, it's easy for me to remove later in post. And sometimes they said, yeah, would you please do that? And sometimes they said, no, we don't have to. But something definitely to consider, and I would recommend it. Instead, Uncle Chris says no.
1: What about what's behind you? I assume usually it's a neutral background, but I've seen people apply for jobs where it's a picture of them on a boat or something like that, and the background is, you know, the beach or Disney World or something like that. I would assume that normally a neutral background is the way to go.
0: As a rule of thumb, I think so. And I think that when the background is more elaborate, let's say it was just taken outdoors and nothing in particular that you notice, you can just, maybe it's a botanical area and it's pretty. Because sometimes people say that, oh, let's do them out, let's take the headshots outside, they'll be pretty. And while that sounds fine, I think it kind of betrays that their understanding of what they're doing is pretty superficial. Like if you think about why are you doing the picture? Why do you have to do the picture? Some people might give superficial answers to that. Like, well, you just have to, it's, you know, it's required, but maybe a more sophisticated answer would be because this thing is going to make a first impression and we want it to be a good first impression. The visuals are going to make way more difference than the text is going to. There's like research on all this and it's pretty legion and it's pretty conclusive.
1: You're listening to Viewpoint Alabama on the Alabama Radio Network. My name is John Mounds. My guest is Chris Gillette. He is a headshot photographer and expression coach. And Chris, I went to school for communications, and one of the things we learned in communications was there's a lot of subcodes of communications. And in other words, you don't just speak with your words. You also speak in other ways. You speak with the clothes you wear. You speak with the expression on your face. You speak in all sorts of ways. And what you're saying might be the difference between getting that job or being passed over. So what is it we want to say, or maybe I should ask, how should we be saying what we're saying with our headshots?
0: I want a shot of myself that is going to increase my perceived level of expertise at whatever it is that I do, so that I make a good first impression. And the thing that conveys the confidence and the likability that I want is my face. It's the face. The human face is a signaling device. And if we agree with that premise, and you don't have to, but that's my answer to it. If you do agree with that premise, then I don't think it makes sense to have distracting elements in the frame like a botanical background or a floral print dress or a big old necklace or whatever. Those distracting elements probably are counter to the, hey, my face is going to make a confident, likable impression premise.
1: And speaking of the face, the actual expression on the face, do you want, I assume you don't want to be frowning, but some people go for a serious look. Some people have a smile. And then there's a question of, you know, do you show teeth, no teeth, all that kind of stuff. What is your opinion on the expression somebody should have in a headshot that's used professionally?
0: That's a great question. And it ties together a couple we've already talked about, kind of like the clothing questions, the piercing questions, the glasses, no glasses, all that. The right expression is going to depend on the person. So I used to be a lawyer. So let's say I get two different lawyers in here and I ask the first guy, not how do you want to look, but what impression do you want to make on people? The first guy might say, well, I want to look like I'm not going to get out lawyered. And then the second guy might say, I want to look like a friendly guy they can imagine telling their story to. Totally different goals, and neither one of them is wrong. It's whatever you feel is right for you. So teeth, no teeth, for example. Teeth, going to look more friendly. Lips together, it's going to take the ratio of confidence to likability in the confidence direction. And my answer is, hey, I want the single moms to think I look good, so I want to look really confident in my teeth. That's actually truthfully my answer. But somebody else may say, hey, I'm client-facing. I need to look really friendly and approachable. And so maybe teeth is the right answer. Again, trying them and shooting all these different variants is a really good idea, because when you see it, you'll know. You'll go, I look friendly, but I look over eager. I like this one better because it's not quite as friendly, or whatever the answer is. It's going to depend on the individual, and as long as they've made a call, because you're never going to appeal to everybody. I think it's good to be somewhat polarizing, because while there may be people who don't like me, there are going to be some people who are crazy about me. And I'd rather have that than sort of just, oh, he's okay for everybody. And I probably over answered the question and not really answered it. But the answer is that it just depends on the person, and you should try all those different things because they definitely affect the vibe of the shot.
1: It sounds like the answer to a lot of these questions is it depends. And maybe that's the reason why you shouldn't have a single headshot, but rather you should have a folder where you have multiple headshots for different applications, depending on the job. Just like you wouldn't use the same, at least I hope you wouldn't use the same cover letter for every application. You would use a different cover letter for each employer, and maybe you should use a different headshot for each employer, or at least each employment situation.
0: You said two things today I want to use. I'm signaling my team right now. Guys, when we pull the audio on this, he's made a couple of really good points. I love that. It is like a cover letter. Again, you've got to consider your audience. Who am I showing up for, and how do I want them to perceive me? And I think you're right that it may very well change from venue to venue.
1: Chris, when you mention venue to venue, I assume the venue you're referring to is social media platforms. So how are these media platforms, social media platforms, different? How is Facebook different than Instagram, than TikTok, than LinkedIn? What is the difference you look to make? And maybe should you have multiple headshots, one for each one of the platforms?
0: Maybe, you know, if I'm on LinkedIn, I need to be a little bit more businesslike and a little more professional. And maybe on Facebook, I can kind of be more myself. We tend to do business with people that we like and trust. And for me to like you, I need to know a little bit about you. So maybe it is good to see a little bit of, you know, you in a little more casual situation versus, you know, with you with your jacket and Oxford shirt buttoned up to the top or whatever, you know. But yeah, just like the cover letter can change, the text of it can change depending on who you're sending it to. The visuals should probably change depending on who your audience is for that particular picture.
1: So all things to think about. Chris Gillette, he is a headshot photographer and expression coach. Thank you so much for coming on, giving us some things to think about as we apply for that next job or take a picture for any application, including, you know, at work when you put it on your email signature. All those things, or if you're a realtor and you want to put your picture on a sign that goes in people's yards, all things to consider.
0: Man, I love Alabama, so it was such a pleasure to be here with you. I'm from Texas. I feel like our people are kind of similar, pretty friendly. My sweet sister lives there, and so I'm so excited to talk to you today. Thanks for having me.
1: Anytime, Chris. We're glad to have you on with us on Viewpoint Alabama. And up next, are you in the market for some new wheels this summer? Before you buy, there's some things that you should probably know. Hi again, it's John Mounts, and this is Viewpoint on the Alabama Radio Network. And from fake certificate changes to bogus destination fees on used vehicles, many buyers unwillingly pay hundreds or even thousands more than they need to. Automotive retail analyst and consumer advocate Ray Shefska joins me now. Ray, welcome to our show.
2: Well, thank you so much for having me, John.
1: You see the ads all the time where there's a price on TV and they advertise this great deal. You get to the dealership and it's not the price they advertise. And sometimes it's not the price on the sticker either. How do you know what you're really buying? And how do you know that you got the right price when you're buying a car?
2: Well, you need to really do your research. Most dealers today, unfortunately, especially if you see an advertised price online, oftentimes even on their own website, it's a come-on price. It's a bait-and-switch price. It's something to get you to either click on that vehicle or say, oh, that's such a good deal, I have to show up at the dealership. And, well, then once you do, that's when they share with you the other things that you're expected to buy, like window etch to help the car if it gets stolen, or a reconditioning fee on a used car, or some type of dealer protection package. And these are things that should be disclosed in the price up front, not as a mystery item when you show up at the dealership.
1: Right. I've heard terms like the dealer prep. I gather that means that they got it off the truck and they took the plastic off the seats?
2: That's pretty much what that means. And real dealer prep, the pre-delivery inspection, known in the industry as a PDI, is actually paid for by the manufacturer. It's paid for by the automaker. It's not something that the retail customer has to pay for.
1: How about other things where there's a manufacturer's, a rebate or something like that? Do they always pass that on to you, or a lot of times do they just absorb that and then say, we took this off, but really it was already there?
2: If it's already reflected in the price, then that should be reflected in the price. You should know that going in before you ever show up at the dealership. Oftentimes, dealerships might advertise a price that's low, and then when you get there, they break it to you. Well, that price included a $2,000 cash down payment from the customer. Well, that wasn't fully disclosed. So there's a lot of shenanigans that go on. Dealers are very creative with how they handle the pricing of their vehicles so that they can extract as much from the customers as they possibly can.
1: Ray, is it a red flag when they ask right out of the gate if you have a trade-in? Because I know sometimes they play a little bit of a shell game as to what they're going to value your trade-in at to then determine what they're going to, quote-unquote, charge you for the vehicle you're trading into.
2: Yes. We always recommend that you that you treat your trade-in as a separate transaction. There's two transactions going on here. One, you're trying to buy the new car. And what you want to do when you're buying the new car is get an out-the-door price, a complete breakdown of all the fees and what the total cost of the vehicle is going to be with all the fees. Once you've established that, then if you have a car that you want to trade in, you can bring that up. And before you bring that up, before you ever show up at the dealership, you can go online and get quotes from Carvana or CarMax for your vehicle, so you have some idea as to what somebody might pay for that vehicle, so that when the dealership tries to lowball you on the value of your vehicle, you can say, well, I've got this quote from Carvana. I need you to match it or beat it.
1: What about when you are going to purchase the car, you get to the end, and they start talking warranty? Because, of course, there is a manufacturer's warranty, but a lot of times the dealer wants to put an additional warranty above and beyond that. What should consumers be aware of there?
2: That everything that the finance manager or finance person is trying to sell you is marked up dramatically. That's not to say that some of these items don't have value. They very well might, and you very well might want some of them. But every one of them is negotiable price-wise. Warranties are typically marked up 100, 150%. So if the dealership says it's $4,000, it might cost the dealership $1,500. That doesn't mean you have to pay $4,000. You can negotiate the price down. And one of the things you have to remember when you're in that finance office is they're just going to want to talk to you about how it impacts your payment, you're going to want to ask them, how much are you actually charging me for each one of these packages?
1: Because with those warranty packages, there's always exclusions. Like they say bumper to bumper, then there's an asterisk. And the asterisk lists all the things that are bumper to bumper, yet for some reason are not covered. What are the things that should be covered? And what are things, obviously, we don't expect them to pay for oil changes or gasoline, but there are things that, you know, you might need to consider that they might not consider warrantied items.
2: Well, there are two types of vehicle service contracts, or extended warranties, as we call them. There's inclusionary and exclusionary. And the exclusionary ones are the ones that cover more. But none of them cover as much as the original factory bumper-to-bumper warranty. Many will cover many items that could break down or might break down. But you really have to vet the extended warranty company. Take a look on the internet, what type of ratings they have, how long they've been in business, what type of consumer reactions there have been when it comes to people leaving reviews as to how good or bad that warranty company might be.
1: And that is an important distinction, because you mentioned that the extended warranty is not necessarily through the dealer. It's through a third party a lot of times. And so just because you're buying it at a dealership doesn't mean that that dealership is standing behind the car. Rather, it's a third party warranty company that's going to stand behind your car.
2: Absolutely. The dealer is not the one that is underwriting that warranty for you. You are absolutely 100% correct. It's a third-party assurance company that's doing that.
1: Essentially, what you're buying is peace of mind. I can tell you a story. When I bought a car about 15 years ago, it was a used car, and I said, well, let's get the warranty just in case. I want to take good care of this car. So I got the warranty, and I paid out. I figured out it was going to be like $2,800 for this three-year warranty, and I'm glad. I'm glad I got it, because only 3 months into it, the water pump broke, and if I had to replace that water pump myself, it would have been $800. However, nothing else broke on the car for the entire duration of that warranty. So really, I should have just paid out of pocket for the water pump, but I guess you never know what's going to break.
2: You know, when I was actually in the industry managing dealerships, I used to explain to customers this way. A vehicle service contract is like health insurance for your car. You have health insurance, and you pray to God. I mean, you make your payments every month for your health insurance, and you pray to God you never have to use it, but you're thankful for it if you do. And that's really what an extended warranty is for a car. You're paying for peace of mind. You're paying for it every month, and you're hoping to God you never use it, but in the event that something does happen and it is covered, you're thankful that you did.
1: Let me ask you this, Ray, because like I said, I've bought a few cars over the years. What really goes on when you're dealing with a salesperson? The salesperson says, hold on, I have to go ask my manager about this. And they go in the back room and they have a conversation. What really goes on when that door closes?
2: You want the truth?
1: Yes, I do.
2: I don't want to sound like Jack Nicholson and say you can't handle the truth. But the truth of the matter is, in most cases, not all cases, but in most cases, the salesperson is getting with the sales manager and trying to figure out what it is that they have to do to ultimately close the deal, whether it be adjust the payment, adjust the price, whatever it is. So the salesperson is strategizing usually with one of the sales managers. Now, if you are dealing with an extremely experienced salesperson, when he goes back there, he already knows what he's going to do when he comes back. He might be discussing what's for lunch, or he might go out and have a cigarette. But it probably in 90% of the cases, the salesperson's really in there trying to get with the sales manager to figure out how to close the deal.
1: So it really is, in other words, the deal. I always thought maybe it was almost like a tactic, like I'm going to let you stew over this, maybe let you think that the car is going to be, you know, sold with somebody else if you don't close the deal right now. Because I know whenever they try and get you to do that right now thing is, why don't you suspend all your logic and just get emotional and buy the car now. Don't think about whether or not you can afford it. Don't think about whether or not it's a good deal. Just buy it now. And so it was just another tactic.
2: Well, what you have to realize, John, is that a salesperson's job is to persuade you to do what it is that you want to do just sooner than you wanted to do it. And so, yes, they will use all the tools they possibly can, including developing this sense of fear of missing out, that if you don't act right now, yeah, that can all be part of it. Because, yes, there's three letters that mean everything to a dealership, and those three letters are NOW. They want to figure out how to sell a car now. They're not interested in figuring out how to sell you that car tomorrow. And so, yes, they will pull out all the stops in order to make that happen now as opposed to later.
1: This is Viewpoint Alabama on the Alabama Radio Network. I'm talking with consumer advocate Ray Shefka. He is also the founder of Car Edge. Ray, let's talk about something that's kind of hot right now, which is electric versus hybrid versus the standard vehicle. Because with gas prices, some people are thinking, I should go electric because you'll save money on gas. But then there's the cost of electricity, and there's also the cost of the batteries when they break down. What is the best thing to consider when you're trying to decide electric versus hybrid versus standard gas?
2: Well, truth of the matter is, an electric vehicle ultimately will be less expensive than an internal combustion engine vehicle. The maintenance is a lot less. There's no such thing as oil changes. Now, the major concern that everybody seems to have is, well, how long will that battery actually last, the big electric battery in there? And typically we've seen that the amount of battery degradation 3, 4, 5 years into ownership, the batteries are still operating at 92, 93% of their original capacity. So I don't think the battery replacement concern is a legitimate concern over, say, the first 10 or 12 years of ownership of an EV. The bigger problem for an EV is, do you have enough access to charging stations so that you can charge the vehicle? For instance, I live in a condominium. We don't have any EV chargers at the condominium, and I'm pretty sure it's against the HOA for me to throw an extension cord over my balcony and run it to the car. So those are things that you have to consider. It appears as if, in this country anyway, that the bridge to EVs seems to be hybrids.
1: Because the hybrid, of course, you can fill it up at any gas station, but it's still going to get better gas mileage. But I always wondered, with a hybrid, essentially you're hauling around two systems. You have the electric system and you have the regular gas-powered system. So are you doubling the chances that something's going to go wrong? It sounds like that one would have double the maintenance responsibility.
2: And believe it or not, you know, one of the major fears of EVs is if they catch on fire. They catch on fire less than an internal combustion engine vehicle does. And the vehicles that catch on fire the most are hybrid vehicles. So there's all types of things that you have to take into consideration when you're looking at a car, how it fits your lifestyle, whether or not it's easy for you to fuel it up, whatever it is you need. Every one of them has pluses and minuses. Personally, I don't drive enough that I think an EV would ever work for me, or a hybrid, because you have to pay a premium to get a hybrid. So for folks like me who drive 2,000 miles a year, an internal combustion engine car works. Somebody that might drive 40, 50,000 miles a year might find the savings in fuel with using an EV makes more sense to them. So it's all personal preference.
1: And if you drive long distances, I know there's a lot of what they call range anxiety, because your car only goes so far, and it goes less far
2: Yes.
1: if you're driving, like, say, in extreme temperatures, hot or cold, if you're using the air conditioning, using the heater, using the headlights and the windshield wipers and all that kind of stuff, and that reduces your range. So if you have a long trip to make, you're going to be making a lot of stops, and it's not as quick as just putting gasoline at the service station.
2: Yeah, I mean, typically you're looking at anywhere from 15 to 30 minutes when you're charging a vehicle to get up to a 75 or 80% charge. If you're doing long distance driving in an EV, trust me, you've planned out your route so you know where and when it is you're going to stop so that you can charge it. It's not quite as convenient as when we have gas stations it seems like on every corner.
1: So all things to consider when you're looking to buy that shiny new car. Ray Shefka, for more information about some of the stuff we talked about, you have the Car Edge site. Is that's the website, right?
2: Yes, it's CAREDGE, CarEdge.com. 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
1: LL Cool J, I Need Love, is on the way. Toni Braxton's You're Making Me High, and I'm in condition to breaking my heart. Want to say hello to Rod Perry. He is celebrating his birthday today, turning 60. 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But definitely shout out your birthday. Happy birthday to you, Rod.
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Magic 97.1, what's going on? It's Frankie Darcell. You know, I love my HBCUs, right? I want you to enter to win tickets to Alabama State University versus Southern University football game. 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
1: Coming up in just a few minutes, Cheryl and Alexander O'Neal, Saturday Love is kicking off more music for you, plus Stokely with Needs Love. I'm Roxy Romeo. And listen, I'm literally just laughing about this. So you may have heard that two former NBA players have now declared for the 2027 WNBA draft. Yes, the first one was Enes Kanter. He posted a video, you know, saying that he reviewed the current eligibility guidelines and he is officially declaring himself a WNBA prospect. And, you know, he meets all of the criteria to compete and he just wants equal opportunity. And then following him, former NBA player Royce White also declared, and he was actually being interviewed about this, and he basically said, for the purposes of basketball, I'm declaring myself transgender, and he just wants to be, you know, treated equally as well. But it's very clear that they basically are trying to prove the unfairness that exists when it comes to trans people playing in at least the WNBA, because they don't look like women, they don't dress like women, there's nothing about them where they really identify as women other than the fact that they're saying it simply for the purposes of, you know, the WNBA draft. So I'm gonna see how this plays out, but it's laughable, but at the same time, it's going to be interesting to see where this goes.
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It's Roxy Romeo. And if you want to be at Ply's 40 and Up All White Party, we've got the hookup. Sunday, September 6th, it is going down at the Riverwalk Amphitheater, downtown Montgomery. 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